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0: barka tuure ana barkina yiɗiraaɓe muɗum yiɗiraaɓe baamum Alinou Diallo Moustapha Amir Boni.
1: This is our interview with Inessa for the Music Masala project. Hello, Inessa. We just met less than an hour ago, so please introduce yourself.
2: Hello, my name is Inessa, apparently, and I'm from Russia and have been in Australia for the last almost 9 years. I'm a musician, writing and recording my songs and occasionally performing.
1: Before you came here to Australia, were you a musician back in Russia?
2: Yes.
1: I mean, when did you pick up your instrument?
2: I started singing in the choir when I was about 8 years old. And I spent 10 years singing in a choir. When I was early teenage, I started playing guitar. And playing with words as well, writing my own poems, then songs, and then I joined a rock band.
1: Music has been really a part of your life since you were almost 10 years old.
2: It's very, very big part of my life. I played in a rock band, then I worked as a singer and was traveling the world and singing. That was my job, and I also was writing my songs and recording just on my laptop little drafts. And as soon as I settled down in Australia, I had a mission to record my first album of original songs, which was released in 2011.
1: So it's fair to say that your first instrument was your voice. So in terms of guitar or piano, what instrument did you first pick up?
2: My very first instrument would be a little tiny kid's keyboard, plastic with tiny, tiny keys on it. And I remember myself, I could sit and push these little buttons for a long time. And I always wanted to learn to play piano. But my mom, she couldn't afford to get a piano for me to practice, or there was nowhere to put it in our little apartment. So I started taking lessons, guitar lessons, because we had guitar, but didn't have piano. So I play guitar. I play a little bit drums, and I still dream of playing piano one day.
1: You mentioned you have kids, right? Are they into music right now?
2: They love music.
1: You jam with your kids?
2: I do, actually. This morning before taking them to school, we actually sat down and started learning a little piece on piano. My daughter, she's taking piano lessons, and basically I learn piano along with her. So whatever she learns with her teacher, I'm trying to do the other part on the piano, and we collaborate in that way.
1: Please explain your creative process. Is there a hidden meaning in your music coming from a different cultural background, bringing it here in Australia?
2: Definitely there's a meaning in my music, hidden and not hidden. So I like to be a little bit abstract. Like, for example, with my latest single, Golden Wreath, it's not very obvious what it is about. And it's about following your dreams. It's Golden Wreath symbolizes your dreams. And yes, there's a very certain meaning. And other songs, I also like to sing about something that is very close to me.
1: Who inspired you, your music?
2: Of course, that's some experience, meeting people, some maybe music, challenges that I face sometimes, and maybe background as well, like with Golden Wreath, it's originally Russian folk song, which I've been singing since school years, and I wrote my own lyrics and turned it into a song with different arrangements and filled it with my own meaning.
1: It's fair to say that most of your music is influenced from your Russian background. Since you moved here in Australia and you've met other people from other backgrounds, have you felt or have you made a conscious effort to sort of need to fit it in an Australian scenario, or is it still, for you, it's still purely a Russian folk song?
2: It is actually exactly the opposite. Before I moved to Australia, my music was more like alternative pop rock with Western influences in it. And when I moved to Australia, maybe I felt nostalgic. I started feeling towards inclining towards Russian folk. Mm-hmm. I really wanted to create a project all about traditional Russian, Ukrainian folk songs, Eastern European, and I did. We recorded an album, and then I started adding it into my own music. So actually, this project I'm working on now, which is alternative pop rock folk with Eastern European influences in it, came to me while I was in Australia. So the opposite, I fell in love with Russian folk more when I was in the foreign country. Rather than trying to make myself fit in, I realized that this is what I want to be.

0: Now, is it okay if I interrupt our interview and could you play us like a classic Russian flavor folk music that you sort of that influences your styling?
1: Let me see.

0: So you're saying that your music makes you nostalgic about home. So when you play that kind of music, give us a visual imagery, what you're thinking about. Is it about nature or the people?
1: Definitely nature, the beautiful landscapes, birch trees.
0: Is that the landscape where you grew up? You were in the mountains in Russia?
1: Where I grew up, we have beautiful forests, birches, and beautiful places.
0: As you're telling me this right now, I have a picture of what you know would read in what I would read in European fairy tales, like dark green forest, and then there would be a castle in the middle of it. Is that what I think it is?
1: No, we don't have castles. No, it's more about nature, churches. Like my town where I grew up, it has lots of churches. And it's beautiful. It has a river and lovely banks and really nice places. I used to do some camping when I was at school. So we would go every weekend with our class.
0: What about the Russian winters?
1: I love winter. I miss winter. I haven't seen snow for, I think, 10 years or more. More than 10 years, maybe. And I really miss it. Can you imagine? We would go camping overnight and sleep in the tents in winter minus 20. So you're supposed to dig the snow off the road. Mm-hmm. Sometimes you have to make a big, big fire. And then you clear it up when the earth little bit, the ground is kind of wormish. You put your tent over it and you sleep. And
0: that's a typical Russian camping scenario.
1: Yeah, get on your skis and
0: cross-country skis.
1: Yes, that type. So that's a camping in winter. In summer, we have lots of green trees and flowers, and it's sometimes plus 30, 35.
0: Thank you for sharing that with us. Thank you for sharing that to me. You've been doing this since you were 10 years old, and now you're a parent and you still keep doing it. What drives you to do this?
1: I guess the enjoyment of the process. I love making music, recording music. I absolutely love performing, and this exchange with the listener. I feel the energy even when I do online communication with my subscribers. I feel this exchange of energy, positive energy. I occasionally get some feedbacks from them. I love it. I feel that whatever I do, this is a good thing to do.
0: And what is your least favorite about it?
1: My least favorite in making music, that would be the non-musical things like marketing.
0: Oh, you have to do your Instagram.
1: I have to. For example, I do everything myself. I'll build my own website. So I had to sit down and teach myself how to build websites from scratch. So this was my least favorite. Frustrating. I thought I will pull all my hair out while doing that. Then online marketing, I had to sit down and learn how to connect with my potential listeners. So I had to integrate different platforms, and you know, there's so much. I actually can say that 95% of music is non-musical. So 5% of my time I actually do music, record and write. All the rest, it's huge. This is the thing I don't really like, that I have to spend so much time, this 95% of my time, actually doing the non-musical things. And my dream that one day I will find a manager or agent who will help me with this side of music.
0: What excites you right now?
1: I am very, very excited about finally recording my second album of original songs. I am excited that I finally put together my own recording studio in my house. And this is my favorite little corner where I express myself musically. I started inviting local musicians to my home studio. And this is something new. I used to do recording mostly remotely with musicians from different countries. And now I started involving local musicians into my music. Last week I had Lindsay Pollock come in to record his antique smoking pipe in my song.
0: Is that an instrument?
1: This is something, it makes me feel really special. Can you imagine that I'm going to have a smoking pipe playing in my song? I think it's the one in the whole world. It sounds like a duduk. Beautiful. And I hope to record more with Lindsay. And there's another musician coming this week, tomorrow actually. This is what I'm excited about right now, to finally get into this creative mode and involve local musicians as well.
0: What advice would you have for someone wanting to follow in your footsteps?
1: Advice is someone who wants to build a music career. I can't really say right now, because I think I'm in the beginning of music career as a music industry. But for someone who wants to follow his or her dream, I can say that first of all, believe in yourself. If you won't believe in yourself, no one will. So just trust yourself, trust your guts. Trust your guts and do it. Second, plan. Don't just wander around like a blind kitten trying different things. Come up with a certain plan, how you want to execute it, and how you want to make your dream come true. Use a music coach to discuss that if you are not sure. And then stick to the plan and be patient. Don't expect success overnight. This is something I first thought, like, yes, I just do this, and ta-da. It doesn't happen like that. It's just one step at a time. You have to be really patient and enjoy the process.
0: Was there ever a time you said, I don't want to do this anymore?
1: Oh,
0: I give
1: yes.
0: up.
1: Oh, yes.
0: And then what brings you back in again?
1: Because when I stopped maybe for only 4 months when I had a second baby, I said, oh, I can't do that anymore. I had a band, I was managing a band, looking for gigs and all this, and having these two babies in my hands, it was really hard. And I slowed down, basically stopped for 4 months, and I felt so unhappy. I realized that I just can't live without music in my life. And so I just...
0: You just went back in, pick up the instrument and did it.
1: I was going just to have a little break. I thought it could be a bit longer, but I said, no. This is what I'm doing. And that's what makes me happy. That's what I think makes some people happy too. Because I can feel that my music inspires other people. And this is great. I feel like I should keep going. I'm maybe get really inspired when I have these moments of contemplating a little bit of maybe sadness, And that's when I think I get the best songs, because they come from the bottom of my heart.
0: You can hear yourself pretty much when there's silence and you're just contemplating, and then you can express it.
1: Yes, yes. That's when I feel like I want to express myself. I want to get it out there, and I feel relieved and I feel happy again, and then I don't write again.
0: Well, with the two kids, you have time to like listen to yourself. You have a quiet time.
1: I definitely do, and because I make this time, I wake up at 4, 1.5 hour before everyone else wakes up. And this is funny that this is maybe a little bit unusual for a musician to get up that early, and I get my inspiration in the first hours of the day, not at night like I used to before the family and the kids. I would write songs at night with a candle. Now it's more like in the morning, before even the sun comes out, I still can have a candle and beautiful music, and this is how I get inspiration.
0: So this is your daily ritual now?
1: Yes.
0: You do it. Yes. Want to play another music to wrap this up, or
1: yes, I will,
0: a little taster for us?
1: Yes, I want to try to play my very, very new song. I haven't played it before. This is the song that I am recording right now. It's in the process, and it will be included into my album called Golden Wreath. The album is called Golden Wreath. And the song is called Перекати Поле. Can you say that?
0: Перекати Поле.
1: Wow, you're good.
0: Can I try spelling it?
1: Перекати Поле. This is the name of the grass. Tumbleweed.
0: Tumbleweed.
1: So the song is about that feeling when you don't feel anything. It's a desert inside you. When you run out of tears, dry it out. When you don't feel happiness, don't feel unhappy, it's just sometimes happens, especially when there's so much rain, no sun. I say that this song was written by Inessa and the rain.

0: Thank you very much.
1: Thank you.
0: That was very moody. Is that right?
1: It
0: was,
1: yeah, I guess so.
0: It would be like music to just chill to when you're just in the rain. You just want to get out of it. Doesn't feel dry. It doesn't feel like tumbleweeds to me. It does feel like, you know, I'd like, you know, just a cup of coffee. That's just me. Mm-hmm. And then in the cool weather. Thank you very much for sharing that song with us. So we look forward to recording and also your recording with Music Masala. Keep coming back here to the station. Next year will be our 40th anniversary. There will be a lot of activity.
1: Thank you.
0: We'll try to reach out to you.
1: Yeah, thank you for having me.

0: Hello, hello, and welcome to The Wire, your national and independent of current affairs right across Australia on community and Indigenous radio. I'm Eduardo Jordan, coming to you from Radio 4EB in Mianjin, Brisbane. And today on the show,
1: what we heard from members is that particularly in regional, rural, remote communities, it's harder for workers to afford the trips to visit people in their home or at community centres to provide vital services.
0: Community organisations are concerned about the fuel prices, and regional communities are the most affected. We have all the details. Also, a new report shows voluntary assisted dying is a success policy story, but more needs to be done. And later today,
2: fruit and vegetables amount to 1 million tons of losses on the farm every year for our growers. That's enough to fill the Melbourne cricket ground to the brim.
0: A new program is tackling the food waste, equivalent to 1 ton of produce. We'll have this and more for you over the next half hour.

0: 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We're on air across Australia thanks to the Community Radio Network and the support from the Community Broadcasting Foundation. First up today, this week is Parliament House's last sitting before the federal budget from Treasurer Jim Chalmers. With fuel prices up to the roof and measures implemented to make it more affordable, what else can be done? To talk about this and more, I'm joined by Community Radio Network's political reporter Noah Seckham in Canberra. Noah, thanks so much for your time today. It's been a hectic week at Parliament House. What's happening?
1: Well, as seems to be the case every year, the lead up to the budget is turning out to be quite a busy period. Now, typically we expect this time to be where we're hearing from non-government organisations, peak bodies, you know, the Business Council, Australian Council of Social Services. Those sorts of organisations usually come out and say, hey, this is what we really want to see in the budget. And usually there's kind of a clear run for them to set the agenda to what they want to be talking about. But this time around, obviously, what everyone's talking about is the current petrol crisis happening across Australia and around the world. So we haven't heard as much from some of these organisations. Instead, it's a lot of politicians still coming forward and proposing their alternatives to what the government has suggested to ease the pressure on Australians during this time. The biggest announcements that we've heard from the government so far include the halving of the fuel excise, which will bring petrol prices down by about 26 cents. This has already started trickling through to petrol stations today. It's only just come into effect today, but there was a risk that it would only flow through later because it applies to new imports, not, you know, existing stock. We've also seen the government temporarily scrap the heavy vehicle road user charge, which applies mostly to truck drivers, of course, who are bearing the brunt of the petrol crisis at the moment. In terms of other policy spaces, we know that the Coalition has been pushing on water reforms, specifically to the Murray-Darling Basin, the water buyback scheme, and they're calling for an inquiry at a parliamentary level to address this. Asked whether or not this is the best idea, considering there has been a royal commission into water in the past, here's a bit of what Shadow Minister for Water Michael McCormack had to say.
2: People in the Murray-Darling Basin are very inquiry weary, but this is going to have a real impact because not only is it going to look at the Commonwealth Environmental Water Holder and make sure that every drop that they use is accountable and they have to be transparent about it. It also deals with infrastructure and the need for more lining of channels, the need for more spending to retrieve water in a productive way so that we can grow more food and fibre.
1: And across the political divide, we've also heard from the Greens today, who are they've raised particularly concerned with the MOU signed with Anthropic, which is one of the big AI companies. We've also heard from the crossbench calls to introduce a gas tax of 25% on gas exports, which is something that has been in the pipeline for a while, and a Senate inquiry has been agreed to, which we'll have to report in just the days before the federal budget.
3: Yeah, we have every expectation that this will report on 7th of May. We have made no secret that we want to get those big corporate CEOs of Woodside and Chevron in front of that committee. We're going to do everything we can to get those big greedy corporate CEOs in front of our inquiry.
0: So you spoke with small businesses representatives about the rising petrol prices. How's the federal government responding today?
1: Yeah, so just yesterday we spoke with the Council of Small Business Organisations Australia CEO Sky Capuccio, and she outlined that she'd welcome further support if it was to be offered from the federal government.
4: Our message to government is really to be ready to act, depending on how

0: A similar thing was introduced during the COVID pandemic, suggesting that this is a way to make some real difference from small business themselves. They're hoping that there will be further support in the future, especially as supply chains become harder to manage as the fuel crisis continues.
1: Now, Prime Minister Anthony Albanese will address Australians tonight. What can we expect?
0: Now, this is the first time that any Prime Minister has done an address to the nation since COVID. Before that, it was Kevin Rudd during the global financial crisis. And before that, we heard from John Howard twice, I believe. And the first time in recent memory was with Paul Keating in 1993, following the Mabo decision. So these are very rarely used and usually indicate the severity, I guess, of an issue. And it really adds weight to the idea that the fuel crisis is turning into quite a national emergency that's requiring a bigger response. We understand that the Prime Minister's address is going to focus on what Australians can do to help during the fuel crisis. Whether that means voluntary rationing, we'll actually find out at 7 p.m. Australian Eastern Daylight Savings Time, so not long after the broadcast of this today.
1: That was political reporter Noah Seckham in Canberra.

0: Continuing with fuel prices, an organization is asking the federal government to support communities at risk. The Australian Council of Social Services released their national sector brief, outlining what the struggles communities face with fuel prices, cost of living, and weather events. They're asking the Albanese government to deliver targeted support to aged care, disability services, and other community sectors, as well as First Nations communities and regional areas. I started asking Program Director of Community Services at ACOS, Rob Storock, what the sector brief revealed.
1: ACOS, we're the national peak body for community services. A lot of those frontline essential services that people see in their communities across the country. Given everything that's been going on with the recent disruptions for fuel and the broader supply chains, with the extreme weather events, particularly up north, we held what we would call an emergency consultation with our membership from across the country to understand better from them what are the impacts they're seeing, not just to their services in their own organisations, but to people on low incomes and people experiencing poverty, disadvantage and hardship. And what we heard back was, already only 3-4 weeks into this crisis, we're seeing a lot of acute and direct impacts on communities around the country. Obviously, there's the fuel affordability and supply issues, but that's having a flow-on effect into communities with, particularly in regional and remote areas, with risks to food supplies, risks to broader transport, travel and logistics, and particularly for vulnerable people trying to access frontline services. So this consultation, we thought, was a really important part of the national contribution to the plan at the moment.
0: Now, what are some of the other concerns members increases, weather events, etc.?
1: So, look, the heart of this for us is making sure that people on our lowest incomes that are already doing it the hardest have the support and the assistance they need. And that's where our focus will be at the moment. And, what we heard from members is that particularly in regional, rural, remote communities, it's harder for workers to afford the trips to visit people in their homes or at community centres to provide vital services. This could be aged care support, this might be financial counselling, community legal support, and especially people who need help with responding to domestic, family and sexual violence.
0: Now, you mentioned that regional communities are the most affected. Who else is most affected by this issue?
1: Well, look, the other key part of our community that will be affected will be particularly First Nations, obviously out in remote areas as well, on they're very much front of our advocacy to the federal government on what a policy response looks like. There's already, obviously, a higher price that remote communities have to pay for groceries and other essentials. So one of the things that we're calling for is we want to see an immediate increase to what is known as the remote area allowance, which has not moved in decades, because people out in those remote areas really need help to just be able to afford the

0: essentials as the cost of things are escalating. And that's something we're going to be continue to discuss with the government.
1: And what other proposals could the federal government to release the pressure about this issue?
0: What we really want to see at this point in the crisis is targeted, efficient and effective financial relief for low-income households. You know, we have a series of sophisticated government payment systems in the social security space that we know the government can use to provide immediate financial relief to the toughest. See that happen immediately. Also, for community service organisations, they're just going to need to be empowered and supported by different levels of government, really, to recalibrate and tailor services best placed to determine what their community needs at this particular point in time, where are the gaps and how they best. That was one of the lessons we all learned from COVID, is that community-led local solutions are just so critical in a crisis. They're two of the main sort of positives we would love to see the government pull. Also, make sure that there is very clear advice and guidance coming out that job seekers do not have that they can be using online appointments or on that some of the people. So this would be something we really think that the federal government has, because it could be part of this crisis response, as well as where federal government and the Fuel Supply Task Force going forward at what a really holistic national response looks like as this crisis unfolds in the next couple of weeks.
1: That was Program Director of Community Services at ACOS. Listening to The Wire, independent current affairs on community and indigenous radio. I'm Eduardo Jordan in Brisbane. A big hello to our friends in Alice Springs on ACCC, to our listeners in Armidale on Toon FM, and to the other side of the country to Radio Gulari in Broome, Western Australia. A new report launched this week shows how voluntary assisted dying policies across Australia are a success. With the exception of the NT, all jurisdictions have passed laws supporting VAD, but there are still challenges to access it in regional communities. Organisation Go Gentle Australia is asking the federal government to rehold Commonwealth laws so all Australians have access to VAD. I started asking CEO of Go Gentle Australia, Linda Swan, what the report entails.
2: So we've just launched the State of VAD report for 2025, last year's data, and this is a compilation of all the evidence we have from around Australia about how voluntary assisted dying laws are working. And what it shows is overwhelmingly a very positive story, that the laws are operating as intended. They are offering people compassionate care at the end of life for those people who are eligible, which are people who are dying and suffering and close to the end of their life.
1: So I've read as well in the report that this is a policy success story in Australia. Why is that?
2: It's been an incredible success story because this is really a change of culture when you think about how we anticipate our end of life. Previously, it was always about other people caring for you and then just letting your disease or illness take its course, which is great for most people, but for some people, the end of life could involve a lot of suffering. So this social change is now saying that we're putting the power in the hands of the individual to decide how they would like to spend the last days of their life. Some people might like the choice to end their life on their own terms, and those people have that choice through the voluntary assisted dying laws.
1: So most jurisdictions have VAD laws in place, with the exception of the Northern Territory, and we'll go there later. But on a Commonwealth level, the policies are very restricted, as I understand it. Could you please expand on this?
2: Yes, so the process of applying for voluntary assisted dying is very careful. It's deliberately careful to make sure that only those people who are eligible can get access to assisted dying. And this is to try and address some of the concerns that the community had that perhaps people would be coerced into taking the assisted dying steps when they didn't want to do it. So now the process is quite lengthy. You have to have two independent doctors verify that this is your choice, you're making it on your own behalf, that you're making it on your own free will, you've got full capacity to make that choice, but you also have to have a terminal illness, so you have to be dying. You have an illness which is essentially untreatable, and also that you have to be suffering intolerably. So there's quite a lot of steps in place before someone is eligible for assisted dying.
1: And what would you like the federal government to implement so Australians benefit from VAD across the board?
2: So we've got the laws in operation around Australia, apart from the NT. What we really need to do now is say, if you are eligible, you should have the ability to access these laws. And we find in some parts of Australia, particularly people in rural and remote areas, but also people with English as a second language, people with significant disability or who are very frail, find it hard to meet some of the requirements of the laws. And some of those are actually federal, outdated federal laws that were never intended to apply to the state voluntary assisted dying laws. So we are calling for the federal government to take some action and remove unnecessary barriers like the ban on using video conferencing, which really makes it far harder for people who are dying and suffering at the end of their life to see their health practitioner and talk about their health needs. Whilst there's an overwhelmingly positive story about how voluntary assisted dying laws are working around Australia, there's some really harmful barriers to access. One of them is the ban on the use of telehealth. That's a Commonwealth issue that just must be fixed. But we also hear about some institutions that deliberately obstruct people's access to care, and there is unnecessary complexity in the laws.
1: Now, as we mentioned, the only jurisdiction in Australia with no VAD laws is the Northern Territory, and I understand they're working towards implementing or introducing bills to this. What's Go Gentle doing to make this happen?
2: So tragically, Northern Territory were the first jurisdiction, one of the first in the world to have access to choice at the end of life. And now they find themselves the last in Australia. And we've been working with key community groups up there, such as COTA, to help raise awareness of the fact that voluntary assisted dying is now legal everywhere else in Australia, and it is time for the Northern Territory government to take action and allow people in the Northern Territory to have the same access as other jurisdictions. And we're doing that through community forums, through storytelling, through the media.
1: That was CEO of Go Gentle Australia, Linda Swan.

0: A new program to reduce food waste has launched this week, helping the horticulture industry to become more sustainable. Approximately 1 ton of food goes to waste, equivalent to lose $2.5 billion annually. The program aims to help farmers to reduce food waste, and each solution is customized to their needs. I asked Director of Research, Development and Extension from End Food Waste Australia, Francesca Goodman-Smith, to explain more about the lost money in food waste.
1: Fruit and vegetables amount to 1 million tons of losses on the farm every year for our growers. That's enough to fill the Melbourne cricket ground to the brim 1.5 times every year. So it's a huge amount, and it also bears a huge cost, roughly $2.5 billion a year. So it's a huge problem for our growers in terms of remaining profitable, and it's a real challenge in terms of food security in our country, getting this nutritious and delicious food onto the plates of Australians.
0: Now, could you please tell us a little bit more about the research End Food Waste Australia has done on this issue?
1: So, End Food Waste Australia is a public-private partnership, and we're working with Innovation Australia and several research organisations and growers across the country on this new first of its kind deep dive into solutions to on-farm food loss and waste with a really grower-centric approach. So we want to focus on solutions that will really work on-farm and have growers be part of that journey as we design and develop the research, so that these solutions are designed by growers for growers.
0: So according to the research, why are we wasting a lot of produce and money in this sector?
1: Yes, so when food is grown, there's no guarantees how much is going to be produced. Sometimes there's bumper crops, sometimes there's huge weather events that damage the crops. And there's also product specifications when produce is being sold through to the primary retail markets that change over time. And so that means that various different amounts of food actually end up staying on the farm because it's not profitable for the grower to harvest this. So those are some of the causes of this food waste. However, the food is still absolutely edible, it's nutritious, and it can also go into secondary markets if we value add this produce. So the research shows that there are challenges that growers face that are sometimes beyond their control. So working together to design solutions to value add to product, create secondary markets, and also look at the product specifications and consumers' tolerance for this.
0: Well, with this research, there's also a new program coming up to reduce on-farm waste. Could you please expand a little bit about the program and its aim?
1: Yes, sure. So this is a collaborative initiative, really working with growers to design the solutions and supported by Hort Innovation and End Food Waste Australia. So it's a three-part project. The first part is very much focused on the product specifications piece, which I mentioned. So understanding what consumers are willing to accept in terms of the shape and the size of different forms of produce. So it might be melons, it might be bananas. What are consumers willing to accept? And then we can understand whether altering those product specifications is going to have a meaningful impact in terms of reducing food waste. The next bit is looking at value adding, so transforming surplus produce on the farm into value added products. So there's a grower in Queensland called Triple S Strawberries. They've transformed their surplus strawberries into a freeze-dried snack product, and they've reduced their food waste by 80%. The final part of the project is designing tools and training for growers to be able to access easily to get practical tips to help reduce food waste on farm and increase their profitability.
0: Now, with this program and with this research, why is it important that this program provides customized recommendations and not a one-size-fits-all?
1: When we're looking at produce, there's a lot of different variables that go into this. So every product, they're all different, and consumer tolerance for imperfections, size difference, shape difference, really varies across these product ranges. So we need to do research on the specific product categories to understand where this tolerance sits. And it's also important that we work in with growers and retailers and the consumer when we're looking at these issues, because it's very multi-pronged and we don't want to just shift food waste to different parts of the food supply chain.
0: That was Francesca Goodman-Smith from End Food Waste Australia. And that's the end of the show today. Thanks so much for listening wherever you're in Australia. The Wire is a co-production between community radio stations 2SER, Radio Adelaide, Scene Media, 4ZZZ and Radio 4EB in Brisbane, with the great support of the Community Broadcasting Foundation and the Community Radio Network. 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The Wire acknowledges the traditional custodians of the Turrbal and Jagera countries where this program has been produced, and we pay our respects to Aboriginal elders past, present, and emerging. Today, The Wire came to

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0: Mm-hmm.

Good afternoon and welcome to First Nations of the World on Global Digital. 4EB is your cultural and linguistically diverse station, bringing you glimpses of the world of our Indigenous ancestors and how they're still guiding our pasts. This program acknowledges traditional custodians of country throughout Australia and recognizes the continuing connections to lands, waters, and communities. We pay respect to Aboriginal and Torres Strait Islander cultures and to elders, both past, present, and emerging. In particular, we acknowledge the traditional custodians of Meanjin, Brisbane, the country upon which our station operates. We live and work here today. A very warm welcome to a new edition of First Nations of the World on digital radio, 4eb.org.au via your favourite digital device. Tonight, we continue with our exploration of the First Nations of the World by turning our gaze to the Brazilian Amazonia in particular, a place that challenges the very definition of wilderness. For centuries, the vast rainforest was seen as an untouched natural expanse, a green desert that could not support large, complex societies. Yet, the ground beneath our feet tells us a radically different story. We're standing on the evidence of a profound and ancient human presence. Consider the very soil of the Brazilian Amazonia. In places, it is not the reddish, nutrient-poor earth one would expect, but a rich, black, and incredibly fertile soil known as Terra Preta. This is not a gift of nature. It is an anthropogenic creation formed over millennia by pre-Columbian peoples through the deliberate mixing of charcoal, organic waste, and broken pottery. The existence of Terra Preta is a testament to sophisticated agricultural engineering capable of sustaining large populations in an environment once thought too fragile for dense settlements. Alongside this subtle manipulation of the earth, we find more monumental markers of these societies. Along the coast, there are the Sambaquis, vast shell mounds built over thousands of years, acting as ancestral cemeteries and enduring monuments. And then, hidden beneath the forest canopy, are the geoglyphos, massive geometric earthquakes, ditches and causeways that reveal a civilization capable of organizing vast labor forces to reshape the very landscape. These ancient sites are not isolated curiosity. They are pillars of a new understanding of the Brazilian Amazonia as a man-made garden. Our modern understanding of this rich past was not always so clear. The foundations of professional archaeology in Brazil were laid in the 1960s with the National Archaeological Research Program, or PRONAPA. The significance of this ancient past is powerfully underscored by a recent article by science journalist Leticia Naiza. Human footprints suggest large populations in Amazon, ancient Amazon. This piece synthesizes the growing body of evidence from Terra Preta studies to the vast number of geoglyphs to argue against the myth of an empty forest, suggesting that the Amazon was a densely populated, highly engineered landscape long before European contact. Join us as we delve into the evidence that the Brazilian Amazonia is not a pristine forest, but the ultimate monument to its First Nations.

And on First Nations of the World, we began our program with a very, very indigenous, Brazilian indigenous festival. Brazilian drummers gave us Baricuma. And we continue with our narrative of the day with this Brazilian archaeology. Brazilian archaeology spans over 10,000 years of human history, highlighted by two major spheres of discovery. The Amazon Basin is renowned for pre-Columbian monumental earthworks and terra preta, black earth, which proved the rainforest sustained complex indigenous civilizations. Meanwhile, the coastal regions feature sambaquis, ancient shell mounds, and extensive rock art. Exploring the fascinating timeline and discoveries of Brazilian archaeology reveals several defining features. 1. Amazonian earthworks and dark earth, or black earth. Long considered an untouched wilderness by early European explorers, the Brazilian Amazonia is now known to have been heavily modified by indigenous population. Terra preta. Human-made black earths indicate that large sedentary populations lived here and intensively farmed the land over centuries. Geoglyphs. In places like the state of Acre, large geometric earthworks have been uncovered, revealing complex societies that predated European arrival. 2. Coastal shell mounds, or sambaquis. Along the Brazilian coastline, archaeologists have studied thousands of massive mounds called sambaquis. These monumental mounds consist of shells, fish and animal bones, and built-in burial sites that span thousands of years. In northeastern Brazil, recent excavations in São Luís uncovered sambaqui layers dating back 8 to 9,000 years, pushing back the timeline of regional prehistory. 3. Early human settlement debate. Brazil is home to some of the oldest contested archaeological sites in the Americas. Serra da Capivara National Park, located in Piauí, this World Heritage Site features over 800 archaeological locations. The controversial Pedra Furada, which we have featured here, sites feature rock paintings dated to 12,000 years ago. Some charcoal and stone artifact layers are controversially dated to as far back as 32 to 48,000 years ago, challenging the Clovis First theory of human migration into the Americas. 4. Key artifacts and research. Brazilian archaeology relies heavily on the study of early lithics, stone tools, elaborated ceremonial objects like zoomorphic statues made of stone and bone known as zoolites, as intricate pre-Carbonian ceramics. The discipline is organized by institutions like the Museum of Archaeology and Ethnology of the University of São Paulo and protected nationally by the IFAN, the National Historic and Artistic Heritage Institute.

And on First Nations of the World, we just listened to none other than Árbol da Sombra by Luciano. Hang on a sec. Of course, George Luzana. And we continue on 40b.org.au, First Nations of the World, the foundations of modern archaeology in Brazil. 60 years ago, a Brazilian program supported by American experts improved the education of archaeologists and drove the discovery of ancient cultures across the country. In 1964, during a preparatory expedition for the National Archaeological Research Program, PRONAPA, archaeologist Valentin Calderon was returning from Curitiba to Salvador in a newly purchased rural Willys Jeep and decided to rest in Rio de Janeiro. The cart was stolen but recovered the same day by police, who had been searching for another vehicle of the same make belonging to the then mayor Carlos Lacerda. For American archaeologist Betty Meagers, the incident was a sign of good luck for the newly launched program. Over the next 5 years, PRONAPA carried out fieldwork alongside the entire Brazilian coast and parts of the Amazon, transforming the works methods of Brazilian archaeology. Before PRONAPA, archaeologists in Brazil typically focused on exploring as much as possible at a single site and lacked standardized methods for classifying artifacts, making it difficult to compare findings from different locations. The program introduced uniform excavation techniques using small spatulas, brushes, sieves, and spreadsheets, to document sites and artifacts, aligning Brazil with international practices. Rather than concentrating solely on a few sites, PRONAPA prioritized mapping multiple locations throughout Brazil and developing a consistent methodology for classifying and comparing artifacts. Through this work, archaeologists deepened their understanding of populations dating back 5,000 years who built vast shell mounds known as sambaquis alongside the Brazilian coast. They also studied inland and Amazonian sites and identified traditional techniques used by indigenous people to produce ceramic vessels. In 1962, archaeologist José Loureiro Fernandes of the Center of Archaeological Studies and Research at the Federal University of Paraná organized a training course for one of the first generations of professional archaeologists in Brazil, taught by French archaeologist Annette Laming-Empereur and Margarida Andreata of CEPA. The course included hands-on excavations at a sambaqui in Paranaguá on the Paraná coast. PRONAPA emerged from another course organized by Fernandes in March 64, led by Meagers and her husband Clifford Evans, which brought together archaeologists from across the country.

0: And on First Nations of the World, we just listened to Lamento by Deep Forest. We continue with our narrative of today, the foundations of modern archaeology in Brazil. The courses by Pronapa were important because our training was still very empirical, says archaeologist Ondemar Rios Dias of the Brazilian Institute of Archaeology, IAB. In Rio de Janeiro, who participated in Pronapa. Until the first graduate program in archaeology, which began in 1972 in the Museum of Archaeology and Ethnology of the University of São Paulo, and the launch of the first undergraduate program in 1975 at Estácio da Sá University in Rio de Janeiro. Most archaeologists came from backgrounds in history, anthropology, or geography. We didn't have standardized terminology to classify ceramics, stone artifacts, and other objects. And archaeologists couldn't fully understand each other's work, explains geographer and archaeologist Silvia Maranca, a retired professor at MIA USP. Research focused mainly on the large shell mounds on the coast known as Sambaquis. There were almost no excavation at inland ceramic sites. Pronapa changed that. Geographer Igor Schimps, who specialized in archaeology and was then at UFPR, helped teach the 1964 course. Having studied and worked on expeditions with foreign archaeologists, Schimps introduced classification and analysis methods for ceramics. These methods were based on terminology that, 2 years later, would form the basis of the first manual for studying Brazilian ceramics, published in the journal Manuais de Arqueologia. Migers introduced the four methods of analysis and seriation, developed by American archaeologist Jane Ford in the 1940s and 50s. Seriation involves studying the similarities and differences between objects to establish a sequence and determine their relative age. The method was important for Pronapa because it can be used to interpret any class of object, says Diaz. After the courses from October 30 to November 22, Migues and her husband Clifford Evans, with support from the Fulbright Commission of the United States and the UFPR Research Council, visited archaeologists in Rio Grande do Sul, Santa Catarina, São Paulo, Rio de Janeiro, Bahia, Pernambuco, Rio Grande do Norte, Pará, and Brasília. The goal was to learn more about archaeology in Brazil and develop the Pronapa's proposal. At the end of the trip, they created a 3-year plan in which each researcher was to identify 3 river valleys, soon increased to 5, that may have served as migration and communication routes, as Migers described in an article published in Arqueologia magazine in 2007, the same article in which she recounted the recovery of the rural Willis Jeep.
1: Canapiri, Yanukabuka, Yanukabuka, Yanukabuka, Yanukabuka, Yanukabuka, Yanukabuka, Yanukabuka, Yanukabuka, Yanukabuka, Yanukabuka, Yanukabuka, Yanukabuka, Yanukabuka, Yanukabuka,
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1: Bere kame na paya ubare, paya ubare.
0: From deep in the Amazon jungle, Halekuma, Dance of Harmony by the Chamanari Ensemble. The Chamanari is a group, it's a group of islands in the Amazons, deep in the Amazons. And we continue with our narrative of today. The foundation of modern archaeology in Brazil. You're listening to First Nations of the World on 40b.org.au. The research provided greater insight into the populations of the Sambaquis in Santa Catarina, Paraná, and São Paulo, who had lived in Brazil for over 1,000 years. These groups used knives and stone fragments to cut or skin slaughtered animals and crafted other tools with round stones known as choppers. They also made arrowheads from stone, shell and bone, and produced polished axes and pendants, used polished stones and fish vertebrae. Pronapa archaeologists studied ceramics from across the country and using seriation methods identify what they called the Tupi-Guarani tradition, along with other regional traditions concentrated on southern and southeastern Brazil. Hence, this is where my ancestors came from. These traditions refer to the ways ancient populations and in specific areas created and decorated ceramic vessels. The vases and pots varied in the composition of the clay and in decorative techniques, which included painting, brush marks, fingerprints, and incisions made with nails or sharp tools. Professor Maranca participated in these discoveries in São Paulo. He said, "We carried out excavations on farm and on land where the government planned to build power lines. She continues, "We could excavate systematically at the power plant construction sites because we had to keep up with the pace of the work. But we did conduct deep excavations to uncover ceramics and stones, artifacts in Fernandes and along the banks of the Paraná and Tietê rivers." Archaeologists concluded that indigenous peoples of the Amazons who created ceramics decorated with red and white paint or marked their with raised patterns associated with the Tupi-Guarani tradition live in forest regions suitable for seasonal cultivation. Those who provided ceramics tied to regional traditions inhabited other types of environment which favored their survival, according to a 1970 report. Natural barriers, particularly rivers, limited contact between indigenous groups on the coast and those in the Amazon interior before European invasion and colonization. The studies of the 1960s and 70s, even though later revised conceptually, were the first nationwide investigations into the lives of indigenous peoples before the European arrival, says archaeologist João Carlos Moreno of the Federal University of Rio Grande, who did not take part in the program.

And on First Nations of the World, we just listened to O Que Será by none other than Chico Buarque, a hero of Brazil. And we continue with our narrative of today with the foundations of modern archaeology in Brazil. PRONAPA officially concluded in 1973 with a symposium at the Smithsonian Institute in Washington, D.C. One of the participants, archaeologist Mario Simões, then at the Goldie Museum, noted that the program had focused largely on areas outside the Amazon and that more research was needed in the forest. He proposed the creation of the National Program for Archaeological Research in the Amazon Basin, PRONAPABA, which began in 76. Diesch coordinated research in the Purus River Basin in Acre, where he discovered the structures known now as the Acre geoglyphs. For years, archaeologists studied the dark, fertile soil formed by organic matter left by ancient Amazonian populations known as Terra Preta, and classified ceramic fragments into phases such as Tucuruí, Tawa, Marabá, and Itupiranga. Ultimately, they continued efforts to trace the movements of ancestral indigenous peoples. PRONAPABA identified and registered 334 archaeological sites in the Amazon, most of them in the state of Amazonas, which account for 119 of them. Today, there are 467 sites in the state listed in the database of the National Institute of Historic and Artistic Heritage, IFAN. Through this mapping, archaeologists concluded that ancient populations living in floodplain areas, which are subject to periodic flooding, produced elaborate ceramics such as those of the Marajoara tradition. In contrast, those living in terra firma employed simpler techniques. Another key finding was that differences in the composition of seemingly identical clay could indicate distinct phases within the same ceramic tradition. This helped archaeologists distinguish between sites that had been continuously occupied by large populations over time and those that experienced more sporadic short-term occupation. As PRONAPA archaeologists focused primarily on ceramics, research on other artifacts such as stone tools was limited. After PRONAPA in the late 1970s, Meagher and Evans introduced the Umbu tradition to classify all arrowheads found in rock shelters or open-air sites. It's like saying all indigenous people who made ceramics were Guarani, criticizes Moreno. In recent studies, he concluded that the cultural diversity of the early indigenous peoples in southern and southeastern Brazil, where the Umbu tradition was thought to predominate, was far greater than previously recognized. First Nations of the World aims at opening up a dialogue of knowledge in the hope to continue honoring our ancestors by practicing the gift of storytelling, rethinking and strengthening our own and the community's identity. Our email address is convener19@gmail.com. Our Facebook page is First Nations of the World on 4EB. Visit us and give us your likes now. Thank you very much for doing that. It's something that we appreciate very much. The foundations of modern archaeology in Brazil continue. In the Amazons, revisions were made even more significant in the 1990s. American archaeologist Anna Roosevelt challenged PRONAPA and PRONAPABA's conclusions that the dry land sites in the region were small, recent, and sparsely populated. She discovered sites dating back as far as 11,000 years
and dated the all-known pottery in the Americas found at the Taperinha archaeological site to 8,000 years ago. In the same decade, American archaeologist Michael Hagenberg discovered large sites with underground ditches that might have served as defensive structures, along with evidence of extensive villages connected by pathways built by indigenous people of the past. Brazilian archaeologist Denise Chan identified massive geometric earthworks etched into the Amazonian soil by indigenous peoples. Some of these sites have been described as ancestral urban centers. To this day, archaeologists continue to study and uncover new complex structures built by the ancient peoples who once inhabited the territory that would become Brazil. Human footprints suggest large populations in ancient Amazon. By Leticia Naisa, Science Journalist, Revista Pesquisa, November 2023. Cutting-edge technology used to identify geoglyphs beneath the forest.

0: detection and ranging. As an article published in October in the journal Science showed, in September, an article in Science Advances also provided more information that terra preta, literally meaning black soil, and also known as Amazon's dark earth, generally considered the work of pre-Columbian peoples, was intentional and not the result of chance. Research carried out in the last three decades indicate that Brazil was already widely inhabited, including in the Amazon region, prior to the arrival of Portuguese invaders and colonizers in 1500. The scale of this Brazilian Amazonia occupation is now growing based on mapping done with equipment fitted to a drone or on board an aircraft, which emits thousands of laser pulses per second and with each pulse calculates a measurement of distance. It's almost like a radiography, explains geographer Vinicius Peripato, a PhD student at the National Institute of Space Research, INPE, and lead author of the study, also co-authored by 230 other researchers.
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And on First Nations of the World via 40b.org.au, you just listened to Eva Apora, Nos Idea na Indigenous Mbia Guarani Ensemble. And we continue with our narrative of today, which is to do with human footprints suggest large population in ancient Amazons. And this is the article that I mentioned before. In already deforested areas in the western part of the Brazilian Amazonia, it is possible to observe enormous geometrical figures, the geoglyphs, formed by ditches dug in the ground. Since the turn of the

millennium, with the Google Earth tool, they have become visible through the use of satellite imaging. It was possible to identify hundreds of these structures, especially in the west of the Amazon, says biologist Luis Aragao, head of the INPE of Earth Observation and Geoinformatics Division, advisor to Perry Pato, and coordinator of the article in Science. In the last 20 years, excavations carried out by archaeologists have shown that the geometric forms were important religious sites. Perry Pato and his colleagues knew of the existence of these traces of human occupation and thought that more of them might exist beneath the forest canopy. Previous tests had indicated the possibility of the occurrence of this structure, but nothing precise, he explained. They then developed a method to virtually remove the forest and improve the detection of aspects of relief. The resolution of the LiDAR sensing data was still not suitable for archaeological observations. The equipment covered 5,315 square kilometers of the Brazilian Amazonia, equivalent to a 0.8 of the forest. It worked. Luckily, we found 24 previously undiscovered structures, celebrates Perry Pato. Pleased with the discovery, the researcher developed a mathematical model to estimate how many and where other similar geoglyphs would be on the territory, taking a series of still unknown variables into account. He compared the data provided by the LiDAR sensor with information from another 937 known archaeological structures and, using this model, calculated that at least 10,272 were still undiscovered pre-Columbian structures that existed, possibly reaching 23,648 in the entire forest, a territory of 6,700 square kilometers. The distribution of 53 species of domesticated plants used for food was mapped in previous forestry inventories and might serve as an indication of the existence of archaeological structures in the vastness of the Brazilian Amazonia. It was a study that required a multidisciplinary team and the use of cutting-edge technology to carry out, assesses Aragao. Dating of the still undiscovered geoglyphs was estimated based on already existing archaeological literature, but can only be confirmed when there are further excavation works that collection of material for analysis.

And on First Nations of the World, we just listened to Unyao Astral by George Lucena. And we continue with our narrative of the day. Human footprints suggest large population in ancient Amazons. It is important, it's an important article that confirms something that archaeologists have been said for years. There were lots of people living in the Brazilian Amazon in the past, comments archaeologist Eduardo Goesch Neves of the Museum of Archaeology and Ethnology of the University of São Paulo. These peoples lived there and they also modified the forests, he states. Evidence of human presence in the region dates back to around 12,000 years. For a portion of the experts, the Brazilian Amazonia is a bicultural heritage that suffers influence from both nature itself as well as from the population that lived and still lives there. Neves say that a large part of the still preserved geoglyphs are on environmental protected lands of indigenous occupation. It is the indigenous people who preserve the structures in the midst of the agribusiness advance and the destruction taking place in the Brazilian Amazonia, he remarks. In his view, the indigenous presence is very ancient and contributed to creating the country biomes. You cannot separate their history from the history of Brazil. The terra preta found in various points of the Amazons is another sign of agricultural activity registered around the geoglyphs and that has helped to give shape to the biomes. Made up of leftover foods such as cassava and fish, ashes and other organic waste from the forest, it is rich in nutrients such as phosphorus, calcium, magnesium and nitrogen, essentially for cultivating food. When Terra Preta began being studied, it was a revolution in Amazon archaeology, providing evidence to the existence of large population on that land, because to form that material it is necessary to have many people for a long time at the same place, states British archaeologist Jennifer Watling of the Museum of Archaeology and Ethnology of the University of São Paulo, co-author of the article. Prior to these studies, the general understanding was that the Brazilian Amazonia rainforest could not support a very dense population due to the lack of fertile soils, he says. The Terra Preta shows that it is possible to support many people without destroying the forest. The team collected over 3,600 soil samples from our archaeological sites, two historic villages, one modern village in the Alto do Xingu region called Cuicuro, and some samples from the Alto Tapajós region and from the Carajás mountain. The analysis revealed that the oldest samples are over 5,000 years old.

And on First Nations of the World, we just listened to Samba do Yao by Baden Powell, that fantastic guitarist, a Brazilian guitarist. Human footprints suggest large population in ancient Amazons continue. The dating of Terra Preta is one of the main controversies from the latest studies made with this type of soil. In 2021, an article in the journal Nature Communications questioned the anthropic origin of Terra Preta. Based on elemental analysis, the data does not match with the presence of human beings in the Amazon, states agricultural engineer Rodrigo Studart Correa, a specialist in the recovery of soils and a researcher from the University of Brasilia. According to the study by Correa, the cultivation of Brazilian Amazonian land dates back to at least 4,500 years. Although archaeological evidence points to the practice of cultivation in the region 9,000 years ago. For the agricultural engineer group, the Terra Preta they studied originates from sediments from the Andes Mountains range. This material is the river Meander, states Correa. According to him, based on the isotope analysis of strontium and other chemical evidence, part of the composition of the samples that not come from organic matter. The fragments of ceramic of these soils are of great mystery, but this could indicate that they were used to bury the dead, maybe because they were easy to dig, he speculates. Schmidt and Watling, however, considered that their results refute their disinterpretation of an accidental form of Terra Preta by local communities. The researchers carried out an information interviews with inhabitants, observed the daily life of the villages, and saw the residents deposit fish and cassava waste in trash cans as tall as 60 centimeters in height. The majority of the Terra Preta forms in waste of disposal areas, as if it were compost, says Watling. They mix the organic material with ash and charcoal to form a fertile soil and spread it on areas of cultivation. And I'm afraid that that's all we have time for. It's been a pleasure opening this subject to you, but I have to let it go because we have another program coming up next on First Nations of the World next Wednesday at 5 o'clock. Good night for now.

Hey, hey, hey, and the biggest ever aloha, aloha, aloha. Once again, you have found this audio venue that's known as the Tiki Lounge Remix. And I'm your host and the proprietor and the DJ in this lounge. My name is Seth Jordan, and we are the home of creative Sonic Exotica, where every single week I bring you the very latest in the global world music scene with some contemporary jazz, digital beats, some dub thrown in there as well. And I hope you can stick around and enjoy the sounds, because in this week's first hour, we've got fresh sounds from our Maori friends over in Aotearoa, New Zealand, as well as a new funky Cuban female duo based in France, plus the latest tracks from the Noongar people over in Western Australia, as well as new tunes from Jamaica, Greece, and both the UK and the USA. So I do hope you and your own fabulous community station can stick around and enjoy the sounds right here in the Tiki Lounge Remix. And to kick things off for this hour, we're going to head to England, and there's a drummer there in the new jazz scene. His name is Moses Boyd, and he surrounds himself with lots of other good players as well. He's got a new single that's just been released, and it's called Say Yeah. Starting us off here in the Tiki Lounge with Moses Boyd from London in the UK, right here in the lounge.

Yeah, and that's a track called The Oracle, the extended version there, from Yemanjo from California in the USA. He's a producer, a singer, a multi-instrumentalist. His real name is Ben Harris, but he goes by Yemanjo. He was raised in the San Francisco Bay Area, and he's best known for blending organic, often down-tempo and ethnic house beats with traditional sounds from Latin America, Africa, and the Middle East as well. He's quite prolific, and I quite like his sound. Yemanjo, The Oracle, it's just been released as a single. Well, across the water, our friends over in Aotearoa, New Zealand, three of them have put together a combined single called Kori Kori, and the voices you hear are Huia, H-U-I-A, Lady Shaka, S-H-A-K-A, and Rei, R-E-I. Good new Maori sounds from Aotearoa, New Zealand. This is Kori Kori, right here in the Tiki Lounge.

Yeah, and that's a new track called Arumila, which is the name of a major orisha, or spirit, in the Afro-Cuban Yoruba religion, Arumila. And that comes from two very dynamic women who have joined forces to put together a new duo called Los Panteras, the Panthers. And they got their debut album out called Hasta Cuando, which translates as how long or until when. And the promo blurb about them here says, get your turntables ready. Los Panteras are about to disrupt the contemporary Cuban music scene with raw, explosive, and fiercely feminist energy. They're based in France these days, but they are both from Cuba. The duo is made up of Martha or Martica Galarraga and Eileen Castillo, and together they are Los Panteras, the Panthers. They've performed with the likes of Cuban stars Omar Sosa, who we had in the program just the other week, and the veteran Chuchu Valdez, and they blend together their sacred Afro-Cuban roots with futuristic electronic beats. They're pretty full-on, they're pretty wild. You're going to have to check out the videos that I'm going to post up on the Tiki Lounge Remix's own Facebook page of them to get a sense of their on-stage energy. It's pretty dynamic, and it's very good music. Let's hear another track from this new album, eh? Once again, the album's called Hasta Cuando, How Long? And this is a track called Yiri Yiri Bom. It's out on the Karu Productions label, Los Panteras, from Cuba via France. And you're hearing them probably for the first time right here in the Tiki Lounge Remix.

on a track called Seven Sisters. That's UK's Afronaut, A-F-R-O-N-A-U-T. His real name is Oren Walters. He was part of the collective of DJs and producers in West London over the years called Bugs in the Attic, and that's Bugs with a Z at the end of it. They were quite prominent in the broken beat genre for a period of time there in the mid to late 90s. They've continued on as Bugs in the Attic sometimes, but Afronaut is also kind of out on his own. And on that particular track, he's teamed up with a fellow by the name of Danny Huckridge, who works under the moniker of Grudge Monkey, and his Red Eye Mystic Trio for that particular track. And it also featured jazz keyboardist from New Zealand originally, was here in Australia for quite some time. I think he's based in Japan now. His name is Mark DeClive Lowe. He's a special guest on that track of Afronaut, presenting Red Eye Mystic. Now here's another Afronaut track, came out a few months back, where he's featuring the keyboard player Robert Mitchell. Comes from an EP that they put out called If You're Not Careful, and this is the Zed Naughty's Afro Bias Dub Vox Mix, and that is a mouthful. Let's have a listen once again to Afronaut and Friends right here in the Tiki Lounge.

regardless of their origins or beliefs, to stand steadfast with the Palestinian people in their unwavering quest for justice by any means necessary.

Something in this system not right. That is a fellow who goes by the moniker of Zion Head, and that's a track simply called The System. It's out on his brand new album out called Mutiny. He's from Jamaica, and I think he's based over in Europe these days, but certainly a strong Jamaican sound there from Zion Head. And moving over here to our own indigenous people, there's a strong voice coming out of Western Australia these days from Noongar country, a fellow by the name of Mata Keech. His real name is Clint Blacknell. He's actually a professor of music at UWA out there in Perth, and he creates Noongar language resources and production, and he's been doing music for quite some time now. He says Noongar country is in the south of Western Australia, and it's a global biodiversity hotspot and a global drying hotspot with too much sun and not enough rain because of ozone depletion and climate change. Noongar language and song traditions are on the comeback trail after being suppressed for many years, and some Noongar songs are only for certain people and places, while others are for everybody. They travel widely across communities and bring us together and focus energy on things that are important. And Mata Keech performed at the World Expo in Osaka in Japan in 2025. He toured Australia with Angelique Kidjo in 2024, composed for the Kronos Quartet in 2023, and collaborated with Paul Mack on the dance album Noongar Wonderland back in 2022. Clint Bracknell, but he goes by Mata Keech. That's MATAKITJ. It translates as skinny legs like spears. This is a new track called Karkani. Have a listen, Mata Keech from the Noongar people in WA, right here in the lounge.

And that's another new track called Kairos, K-A-I-R-O-S, and that comes from the fellow who works under the name of El Buho, the Owl, a.k.a. Englishman Robin Perkins, who's now based in Toulouse over in France. He's traveled widely all around the world. Comes from a brand new album from him that'll be coming out quite soon, I believe it's the beginning of September, called Hogar, H-O-G-A-R, out on the Shika Shika label. El Buho, interesting fella. He says about this new album, over the past year I've found myself surrounded by stories of home, and from my very personal experience of putting down roots for the first time with my family, to the warmth of being welcomed into the home of old friends with cups of tea and conversation, from the stories and struggles of migration, creating a new home far from home, finding your identity, and being forced to leave, to what happens when climate change or war leaves you with no home to return to at all. I didn't set out to make an album about Hogar, but my music is always a reflection of my world or the ideas in my head. And at the center of much of this is the idea that what home means to each of us is so diverse. It can be a person, a memory, a landscape, a table, a smell, a tiny object, a song, or a feeling that is very hard to explain. El Buho from the new album coming out called Hogar. You're in the Tiki Lounge, and to finish up this first hour of the program, we're going to head to Greece and DJ Snatch from there. This is his take on the old classic, The World is a Ghetto. DJ Snatch from Greece.

And that is just about all the time we've got for this first hour of the program. I hope you and your own good community station are enjoying the sounds and that you can hang around for the second hour. Plenty more good music coming your way. The program, of course, is produced in the studios of 2BBB FM in Bellingen, New South Wales. That's on Goombangida country. And it's networked all around this big land by the good folk at the Community Radio Network, CRN, with support ongoing from the Community Broadcasting Foundation. Thanks to them as well. Leave you with a little more from Athens in Greece. DJ Snatch, the world is a ghetto.

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1: Hello, hello, hello mga kaloks! Nandito na naman tayo sa Tunog Lokal Radio AU dito sa Radio 4EB Brisbane sa ilalim ng Story Bridge dito sa Queensland, Australia. At ako po si Nikki Anasin aka Carl para sa ibang tao. You may have known me as Carl sa mga, lalo na sa mga nasa academic conference, which I have been for a long time, no, mula nung June. 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Meron kaming inaayos na what do you call that? Edited book, handbook from Routledge on Philippine popular music. Yan, nakuha natin yung contract and hopefully will be out by next year. Yan, so isa yan sa mga ginagawa ko. Meron din akong sinusulat na ang title niya ay Musiko, Musika at Musikero, or something like that. Asia Pacific, Filipino music making and music in the Asia Pacific. So kasama ko naman dyan si Kim Roquel from Komazawa University sa Japan. No, meron din akong kakasulat lang and hopefully lalabas sa website ng Asia Research Institute sa Singapore on the potentials of Southeast Asian artists sa pag contribute sa Australian Invested 2040 vision and mission. Masaya yun. So ang dami kong sinusulat na syempre music pa rin is one of the things that I'm also doing. Meron akong mga gigs sa next week sa Griffith University and, you know, the next week after that as well. Ayun, sana kayo rin naging busy. Busy is good, you know. Pero dahil dyan sa mga travels ko, madami rin akong na-meet, no. 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At as you may know, Tunog Lokal is a radio program here at 4EB Multicultural Radio where we only play Filipino independent music and musicians. Right. So yung katulad ng una natin napatugtog at napakinggan, ang bandang Tema at ang kanilang kantang Aking Araw, Araw-Araw. Ang ganda nung title nun. Yan. 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Naga-norte sila. Narinig natin yung unique blend of folk and pop influences plus their catchy melodies and heartfelt lyrics. Yan. Kasama dyan si Puy Tumaliwan, Gino sa acoustic guitar, Cairo sa keyboards, Charles sa bass, Ants sa lead, and si Roy, si Mangan sa drums. So, ayan, nabuo sila nung pandemic, nung 2020. 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Ayan, sumunod doon, ang grupong Avant, no, Reaching for the Stars. Isa is silang 8-member Filipina group leading new era of Gen Z or Gen Z representation. Yan, so breaking barriers, championing individuality, and advancing culture through authentic storytelling and creative performance. Medyo tunog ano sila, no, mga yung mga P-pop na sinasabi ng mga katulad ng mga Beanie, ano ba yung mga Shonara ba yun? yung mga ganung mga type of music, which reminds me of one of the papers or one of the panels that I attended sa conference nung 2 weeks ago, no, on K-pop. Yan. 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Sila, Michelle from Curtin, who invited me as well to become a panel member sa academic employment doon sa postgrad day. And si Sophia from Auckland and si Tom ng Macquarie University. 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Pakinggan natin. Well, this is not his original song, but he's known as a drummer for jazz bands.

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3: 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Ayun, nandito pa rin tayo sa tunog lokal, Radio AU, dito sa Radio 4EB, Brisbane, Australia. At 4EB is a multicultural community radio here in Brisbane, which means that we are run by volunteers. 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And if you want to support us further, you can subscribe to become a member or a subscriber, so that we can come up with more of these kinds of programs, as well as our community service to the Filipinos in Queensland and globally as well. Ayan, yung napatugtog natin nung last lang ay si Luis Soliano. Actually, the song is called Caravan. It's not an original song by him, but he played the drums for that. So that was Tizol and Duke Ellington song, 1936. Pero si Luis, siya yung drummer doon sa song na to, sa recording na to, sa kanyang album na Impromptu. No? Si Luis Soliano though is very interesting guy. So na-meet ko siya. Shout out kay Jarod from Singapore and his mom and their friends na na-meet ko. No, they invited me for a jam and dinner sa Singapore nung nandun ako for conference and a lot of things. Tapos yun, merong isang matanda doon pinakilala sa akin. This is Uncle Lou, or Uncle Luis. He apparently is known as one of Singapore's best jazz musicians and entertainers. No, actually, sabi nga ni Jeremy Montero, who is also a jazz musician in Singapore, Soliano is even considered as the godfather of Singapore jazz. No? Galing kasi niya. He got the 2018 Cultural Medallion, which is one of the highest accolades that people in the arts scene and music can get. Right? So, well, kasi si Uncle Louis ay matagal na siyang jazz drummer na sa Singapore. Tatay niya, family niya, Filipinos, and he was born in Singapore then. Tapos, yung type of play niya, parang alam ko na agad, Buddy Rich, Gene Krupa, mga jazz. But he actually met those people, si Buddy Rich especially, no, na meet niya, na kakolab niya yung mga greats katulad nila, even Matt Monroe, Billy Daniels, Anita O'Day, Sarah Vaughan, Shirley Bassey even, no? So sobrang exciting kapag nagawa mo yun sa buhay mo bilang musician, bilang jazz musician. So he's been around for some time, especially in Singapore, of course, and he was awarded as well sa 2013 fellowship diploma sa London College of Music, and 2014 meron siyang lifetime achievement award from Mr. Lawrence Wong, the Minister of Culture, Community and Youth, sa na-receive niya nung Singapore International Jazz Festival. 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So, naka-jam ko rin siya. Kumanta kami ng few songs here and there doon sa bar na pinunta namin, or sa restaurant. Ayan, so sobrang interesting ng buhay niya. We can discuss on and on about his life. But yeah, Luis Soliano, one of the greatest jazz players and drummers in Singapore, who is apparently Filipino-Singaporean. So yun, mga discovery natin. No? Madami pa. 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At syempre, feature naman natin ang mga taga-Geelong, no? Dito sa Tundog Lokal, Radio AU.

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1: 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Ayan, nandito pa rin tayo. Kasama nyo ako, Nikki Anasin, aka Carl Anasin for some people. At napakinggan natin ang kanta ni Raul Policarpio, Back to Where I Belong. So si Raul ay isang musician and piano teacher, professional musician. He's been playing for quite some time in the 90s in the Philippines. Tapos lumipat siya ng Australia. Nasa South Australia siya ngayon, sa Adelaide. Pero nung nasa Victoria siya, Geelong and Melbourne, nakilala ko siya na, at na-interview rin natin para sa research. Pero nag-work siya as aged care worker while he is also doing his music career. Yan, so professional pianist and keyboard player na siya rin ngayon. But like any other, you know, Filipino musicians, most Filipino musicians are, you know, working in other industries aside from and while doing their music careers as well. So yan yung lumalabas sa research ko na, which I also launched nung had a book launch sa Geelong, Deakin, nung 2 weeks ago. Yan. So yeah, tumugtog ako ng dalawang kanta, Balikbayan Blues saka Eraserhead Song, kung nandun kayo, sayang. Pero sana maulit yun, sana maulit muli yung book launch na yun. So si Raul has been, you know, doing music as well, of course, music production nung nasa Hong Kong pa siya, nag-arranger siya and everything hanggang sa lumipat sa Melbourne and now in South Australia again. Yan. Dahil kay Raul, nakilala ko si Fritzy Punsalang. Oh, shout out, no? Who helped me in when I was doing my field work sort of sa Geelong. Yan, at pinakilala niya kami sa mga friends niya na mga musicians din, nag-jam kami sa Geelong and everything, no? Saya. At syempre, salamat din sa for lending yung guitar kahit na hindi maganda yung string, but you know, I survived. I can survive with any instrument, I think. Yun, anak ni Fritzy, si Adam River, whose song you heard there, I Miss How I Felt. Si River Adam ay merong mga releases, no, sa mga platforms. His latest single is I Miss How I Felt About You, that one, and So Divine. So kinikwento sa akin ni Fritzy yung nagkaroon pa nga sila ng listening party, no, doon sa kanilang studio. So merong studio sila Fritzy doon sa Geelong. And meron silang, well, it's not only studio, pero merong performance space, merong stage, merong for theater. And ang ganda, no? Visit nyo sila doon sa Geelong if you have the time to go there. They also manage students and artists. Yeah. So, tuloy natin ang musika mula sa mga Filipino independent artists dito lang sa Tunog Local Radio AU, at sana ay maayos pa rin kayo sa inyong doon sa Geelong. Ang lamig, medyo nagkasakit ako, but yeah, sana ay maayos po kayong lahat. Tuloy natin ang Tunog Local Radio AU.

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generations will be forced to taste our party ways. 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

0: We, gathered at the 2017 National Constitutional Convention, coming from all points of the southern sky, make this statement from the heart.
1: Our Aboriginal and Torres Strait Islander tribes were the first sovereign nations of the Australian continent and its adjacent islands, and possessed it under our own laws and customs. This our ancestors did, according to the reckoning of our culture from the creation, according to the common law from time immemorial, and according to science more than 60,000 years ago.
2: This sovereignty is a spiritual notion, the ancestral tie between the land, or Mother Nature, and the Aboriginal and Torres Strait Islander peoples who were born therefrom, remain attached thereto, and must one day return thither to be united with our ancestors. This link is the basis of the ownership of the soil, or better, of sovereignty. It has never been ceded or extinguished, and coexists with the sovereignty of the Crown.
3: How could it be otherwise? The peoples possessed a land for 60 millennia, and this sacred link disappears from world history in merely the last 200 years? With substantive constitutional change and structural reform, we believe this ancient sovereignty can shine through as a fuller expression of Australia's nationhood.
4: Proportionately, we are the most incarcerated people on the planet. We are not an innately criminal people. Our children are alienated from their families at unprecedented rates. This cannot be because we have no love for them. And our youth languish in detention in obscene numbers. They should be our hope for our future.
1: These dimensions of our crisis tell plainly the structural nature of our problem. This is the torment of our powerlessness. We seek constitutional reforms to empower our people and take a rightful place in our own country. When we have power over our destiny, our children will flourish. They will walk in two worlds, and their culture will be a gift to their country.
0: We call for the establishment of a First Nations voice enshrined in the Constitution. Makarrata is the culmination of our agenda, the coming together after a struggle. It captures our aspirations for a fair and truthful relationship with the people of Australia and a better future for our children based on justice and self-determination.
2: We seek a Makarrata Commission to supervise a process of agreement making between governments and First Nations and truth telling about our history.
4: In 1967, we were counted.
3: In 2017, we seek to be heard.
4: We leave base camp and start our trek across this vast country. We invite you to walk with us in a movement of the Australian people for a better future.

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Inside her flows an ocean where all new life is formed. Her eyes light up with love when every child is born. In time we divide from the feminine divine. Mother mourns as we're torn from her warm embrace. 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